because they're getting more specific. In this 2,000 year or so time from Christ to his return, the signs are getting bigger. And because the signs are getting bigger, we're getting closer. Now the whole world can be held hostage by the Middle East on two critical things: fertilizer for food and oil for function, because you can't do anything without both of those. But the issue was, how would that control the whole world? They didn't know it in the first century, in this delay that they were not aware of, because they were told to expect Christ at any time. Technology is a sign that they didn't see, that you and I see. So understanding what the book of Revelation talks about, where a statue starts talking, and now we have AI. And so you got all of these dynamics that give you signs that we're getting closer to the destination of the return of the Lord without violating the principle of he can come at any time. Peter comes to the end of his book and this chapter. Beloved, affectionately, since you look for these things, be diligent to be found in him, in peace, spotless, and blameless. He invites us to look for these things. He's telling them in the first century to look for these things. We're getting bigger signs, so we should really be looking for these things. We're not looking for the city. We're looking for the exit. We're trying to get more specificity because of the bigger the signs are getting. He says, I want you to look for these things. I want you to be aware of what's happening around you related to what I'm talking about, the coming of the Lord. It says, be diligent to be found in him. So he's talking about prophecy, but tied to practicality. He says, what prophecy ought to do is make you diligent to please him. Make you diligent to follow him. Make you diligent to serve him. Some years ago, when we were building the building across the street, which is our education center, President George Bush, who had been a friend when he was governor and now he's president, said, I'm coming. He said, I'm coming for the dedication of the building. When the word got out that the president was coming, systems shifted. Extra work was being done to make sure things were in order. How we looked even got more attention because the president was coming. Safety systems were put in place because the president was coming. See, when you know somebody high and lifted up is coming, then you are more conscious of the particulars of adjusting to them coming. He says, I want you to look and expect the coming and make whatever adjustments in life, in priorities, in repentance that needs to be made because he's coming. I am coming back. And so he says, now adjust in light of the look. Let the look create an adjustment. So prophecy is not, as we've said, just so you can fill out a prophetic calendar or preach prophecy sermons. It is because of the look, that is, because of the expectation, make the adjustments that are appropriate to the return. And then he says, and regard the patience of our Lord as salvation, just as also our beloved brother Paul, according to the wisdom given him, wrote to you. So one apostle validates another apostle about the return of the Lord, tying it to Scripture. When he talks about the word of God earlier in the chapter, that Greek word is logos. This Scripture word is graphe.
The word graphe means the writings. It is the text of scripture, but what you have in your hand is graphe. It's the word of God if you don't open it. It's the word of God if you don't read it, because it is the record of the word. That's graphe. Logos, which he calls the word of God, that refers to the content and active meaning of the graphe. So the graphe is the book. The logos is what it says, what it means, and what it does. There is another word, and that's rhema. We talk about having a rhema word. The word rhema means divine utterance. So the graphe is just the book as the word of God, whether you engage it or not. The logos is the engaging, the life principle engagement of the graphe. The rhema, the utterance, is the logos from the graphe that is speaking to your personal situation. See, when people say, I heard a rhema word, what that basically means is I heard something that's spoken to me. They were talking about a rhema experience from your logos teaching as you opened up your graphe book. So you opened up the graphe, you gave the logos, and they got the rhema. And all of those are speaking about the word of God. Paul speaks to this issue, and he calls it salvation. Of all the uses of salvation in the Bible, only one-third of them refer to being converted. The word for saved can mean a lot of different things.

0: And that is the salvation of prophecy or the deliverance that he says Paul talked about. So since Peter has given us permission to invoke Paul, let's invoke Paul. In 1 Thessalonians chapter 1, Paul is speaking, and in chapter 1, verse 10, and to wait from his son from heaven, who he raised from the dead, that is Jesus, who rescues us from the wrath to come. So here, Paul says that we're waiting for Jesus to be rescued from the wrath, not through the wrath, not after the wrath, but from the wrath. And guess what? The day of the Lord is the day of judgment, we're told. It's the day of God's wrath. We're waiting to be delivered from the wrath. Paul talks about it even further in chapter 5. After talking about the rapture in chapter 4, verses 13 to 18, he comes in chapter 5 and he wants them to be informed, verse 3, while they are saying peace and safety, then destruction will come upon them suddenly like labor pains upon a woman with child. But you, brethren, are not in darkness that the day would overtake you like a thief. So what's happening to them is not happening to you. He says, verse 9, for God has not destined us for wrath, but for obtaining salvation through our Lord Jesus Christ. So he says that God is delivering us from the time where his wrath is occurring, therefore the rapture. And the goal is that, verse 10, we will live together with him. So the point is, Paul says, we have not been appointed unto wrath. And the day of the Lord is a time of wrath, which is one of the arguments for the pre-tribulational rapture that happens simultaneously with the beginning of wrath, which is the day of the Lord.
1: 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Today's lesson is part of a special three-message series called The Sure Word, Living in Light of Prophecy, recorded live at this year's Kingdom Leaders Summit. 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
0: We all love Romans 10:9, right? He says that if you confess with your mouth Jesus is Lord and believe in your heart that God has raised him from the dead, you will be saved, okay? For with the heart a person believes

0: with the mouth he confesses results in salvation. Now, what we hear salvation, you're naturally thinking conversion. But he makes a distinction in verse 10. He says, if you believe, you are righteous. You're made righteous. Well, once you're made righteous, you're converted. But he says, when you confess, you're saved. So he gives two things in there. You got to believe to be righteous, but you have to confess to be saved. Back to Peter. He is concerned that we don't listen to false teachers. He says that in verse 16, that the unstable distort, the untaught distort. He is making a point that people get under the right kind of biblical guidance because there's so many voices. I'll tell you a little story of a trip I took. I had to go to Fort Worth to preach. Fort Worth is 30 miles west of Dallas. Back then it was a fax that told me the location of the church. It was written, this is the church, this is the location, these are the directions. Got in my car, began to drive down Highway 20. I looked at my notes and it said, this is the exit. Got off on the exit, turned left and began driving. But I didn't see the church. And I'm driving until now, I'm in the country. So if the church was out here, Dr. Doolittle was the pastor, because all we saw were animals, sheep and goats. And so I'm out there in the country. I said, this can't be right. This can't be right. So I turn around to come back and I stop at a store and I say, I'm looking for this church. I said, I'm looking for this name of this church. And he gave me directions that sent me further out of the way. I pull up to a light. Another guy pulls up beside me. I wind down my window. This is before GPS and all that. The guy winds down his window. I said, I'm looking for this church. Oh, he says, oh, I know where that is. You go down to the next light, you turn left, and you'll run right into it. I went down to the next light, turn left. I'm now in a neighborhood. Nothing here but houses and houses, and I wind up in a cul-de-sac. I decided to pick up my sheet. I pulled over to the side and I said, let me look at this sheet more carefully. And then it said in small print, turn right. When I got off, I turned left. That's called lean into your own understanding. I turned left because I didn't pay close attention to what had been written. If I would have paid close attention to what had been written, I would have turned right. When I went back, where I should have turned right, the church was one block up the street. In other words, I was closer than I knew, but I was one leaning on me and then leaning on folk rather than leaning on the word. But when I returned to the word, I got to my destination and I didn't lose any more time. So he is appealing to the graphe, which gives you the guidance of the logos, so you can apply it to your own trip, your own ministry, your own outreach. And so he wants you personally and ministerially to cause people to value the return. How many of you paid for your kids' college? Okay, a bunch of you. You paid in one way or another. What that means is you expected them to study. You didn't pay for parties. You didn't pay for drugs. You paid for them to study. So if they were partying all the time, getting failing grades all the time, they were not appreciating the price that you paid. They were not valuing the sacrifice you were making to get them their college degree. What he is saying is, I want you to value the return of Christ so much that it affects you and that it changes you and that it reprioritizes you because you value it that highly. You embrace it. And when you do that, You're giving the return of Christ its freedom to impact you, your life, your thoughts, and your priorities. He says in verse 17, you therefore, beloved. So he's got another therefore. In light of what I've said about false teachers, about the need for truth from Scripture, and about the coming of the Lord, you therefore, knowing this beforehand, be on your guard so that you are not carried away by the error of unprincipled men and fall from your own steadfastness. I don't want you to regress. Why would he tell Christians this? Because they're his beloved. Because Christians can regress. Okay? Christians can go backwards. Christians can lose their impact. I pray that you don't regress because you've lost sight of the return and you've lost sight of the truth of Scripture. And that leads him to a famous verse that you've all preached on, I am certain, or referenced. Instead of falling back, grow in the grace and knowledge of our Lord and Savior Jesus Christ. To him be the glory both now and to the day of eternity. He says, I want you to grow. I want you to progress in the faith. You've got to look to the coming. You've got to be tethered to Scripture, and you've got to decide to grow. Spiritual growth is guaranteed, but spiritual growth is not automatic. You don't automatically grow. You have to decide to grow. Until that decision is made, not only won't you stay where you are, you will regress, because static equals regression, unless there is the decision to grow or to develop in your Christian experience. So his call is to grow. But the question now is, how do we grow? Now, this is related to every church, every pastor, every ministry, because that's what we do. We encourage spiritual growth. We encourage spiritual development. But he gives a summary of spiritual development in an interesting way. He says, I want you to grow with respect to two things, grace and knowledge. These are the two towers that facilitate spiritual growth. Now, how does one know when one is growing? The way you know that someone is growing is that they're changing. The proof of growth is change. If there is no change, there is no growth. The change happens in decision-making, priorities, not doing this, start doing that. You are changing. To facilitate the growth or the changes we want to happen in our lives, in our ministry, there must be an understanding of grace as it relates to the knowledge of our Lord and Savior Jesus Christ.
1: 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It's possible to know the Bible, but still miss the one the Bible points to. Coming up on Monday, Dr. Evans explains the difference between simply studying Scripture and truly experiencing the living Christ through it. 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

0: have scars, but God turned my scars into my calling. And I was broken, but God turned what was broken into something beautiful, and He will do that for you.
1: Your scars don't disqualify you. They may be exactly what God uses. Hi, I'm Mark Gothier with Crew and Making Your Life Count. Cammie Joy says God can take what's broken and turn it into something beautiful.
0: Truthfully, we're ashamed of our scars, of our wounds, but I love when Jesus rose from the dead. He went and He showed His disciples the wounds in His hand, and I realized that it wasn't about me. I realized that it was ultimately pointing back that my scars would point to His scars, because His scars have the healing. They have authority. And that's where I found my true healing was in Him.
1: We often want to hide our wounds, but healing begins when we bring them into the light. Cammie discovered that her scars could point others to Jesus, the one whose scars bring true healing.
0: I want to encourage anyone listening today that no matter what you are going through, I just encourage you to take a stand. And even when you can't stand, know that the Lord is with you and He is holding you in the palm of His hands. And that then when you can stand, then it's one step at a time, and God will meet you every step of the way, and that you will overcome in God's timing.
1: No story is too far gone. God is still restoring, still redeeming, and still working. Take the next step. He's with you. Learn more at crew.org/life.
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0: 20 minutes past the hour as we hear from Carly Ann Taylor. Caleb was 5 as he listened to the museum docent describing an expensive vase. Around the top, this is the god of war, this is the god of love, this is the god of harvest, she said. And she went on until Caleb shot up his hand and she said, "What is it, young man?" He said, "Excuse me, but there's only one god." He had a nice smile on his face and she was completely speechless, didn't know how to respond. Hey, what if we Christ followers were a bit more courageous like Caleb? What if instead of angry shouts and boycotts and protests, we gently but firmly asserted the truth about God when culture says otherwise? This is just one of the stories in the Moody Publishers book, Kids Say the Wisest Things, 26 Lessons You Didn't Know Children Could Teach You. Great for Father's Day. From Moody Publishers, Kids Say the Wisest Things.
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0: When it comes to asking God for stuff, you and I are pretty much seasoned champs. We're professionals. But what about the invitation of Psalm 62, verse 8? Pour out your hearts before him. You say, that's what I do when I pray, right? I tell God what I need. No, it's not the same. Charles Spurgeon advises, turn the vessel of your soul upside down in his secret presence. Let your inmost thoughts, desires, sorrows, and sins be poured out like water. What's in your heart? Maybe it's sorrow over a lost loved one. Pour it out. Seething anger over a recent abuse. Pour it out. Disappointment over a failed relationship. Pour it out. Let's talk further about this business of pouring out your heart before God at my blogspot, ThursdayThought.com. I think you'll be really, really encouraged. ThursdayThought.com. 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
1: Hi, I'm Johnny Erickson Tata, and often I run into young people who want to do big things for God. They're looking for the big impact, the next life-changing, heart-gripping, soul-stirring ministry that'll rock their world and everyone else's. I don't blame them. It's exciting to want to pursue a big vision, but I like what Oswald Chambers once said. The greatest hindrance in spiritual life is that we look for big things to do, but Jesus took a towel and began to wash the disciples' feet. Wow. You know, sometimes it is the menial service, the lowly and tedious task that honor the Lord the most. Routine acts of service force us to live in the domain of drudgery by the power of God. And those lowly acts of service foster a lot of humility. That's good news for anyone, young or old, who wants to do something great for God. Because great sometimes means doing something very ordinary in a significant way.
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0: 20 minutes past the hour, and coming here to praise is what we do every day. So glad you're part of it. Worry drains our energy, makes us tired, because prior to the actual battle, we fight the enemy 100 times in our minds. Relax. Untie those knots of anxiety with the settled assurance that the Holy Spirit will be there in your moment of need. As Psalm 62:5 puts it, "My soul wait in silence for God alone, for my hope is from Him."
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0: In 1942, musician Don Husted took an audition with Moody Radio and was quickly hired. He was well known for hosting Melody Time.
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4: We're going to ask you to step to the piano and do some arranging on it. Let's see what comes out. The selection is When Love Shines In. Let's see what Don Husted will do with the arrangement of it. Go ahead.
0: In 1961, Don Husted joined the Billy Graham evangelistic team as crusade organist, and he was a recognized leader in evangelical church music for 6 decades. To the glory of God, Don Husted is a name you should know.
5: Hi, my name is Jordan, a theology major at the Moody Bible Institute. The MBI verse of the week is found in 1 Corinthians 12, 11, and 12. All these are the work of one and the same Spirit, and He distributes them to each one, just as He determines. Just as a body, though one, has many parts, but all its many parts form one body. So it is with Christ. That's 1 Corinthians 12, 11 through 12. The Moody Bible Institute, verse of the week.
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0: That's John Reddick. As the museum docent explained the rim of the priceless vase, the kids were fascinated. And she talks about the carvings on that vase. This is the god of war. This is the god of peace. This is the god of harvest. This is the god of love. Five-year-old Caleb, who loves Jesus, shot up his hand and said, "Excuse me?" She says, "What? There's only one God." She was speechless. Hey, what if we Christ followers were just a bit more like Caleb? What if instead of angry shouts and boycotts and protests, we gently but firmly asserted the truth about God when culture says otherwise? We can. We should. Just one of the stories in Kids Say the Wisest Things from Moody Publishers. Great resource for Father's Day. 26 lessons you didn't know kids could teach you. 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

0: Did you call political parties a scam? Hi, this is Dave Zanotti. Yes, I did. What right do you have to say that? Great question. Let's talk about it today on the Public Square. Well, we all have the same right in America. We have the God-given right of conscience, and we have the God-given right of speech and liberty. And fortunately, our Constitution works to protect those rights, not to grant them, but to protect them. So yes, even though I'm on the radio, I cannot be censored for an opinion. We all are on the radio. You are too every day, but we're not supposed to be. So is my opinion just an opinion? Well, maybe. There are other people who have the exact opposite opinion. They say we're a two-party system no matter what. Get in line or get out. Get in line or you're a part of the problem. I would contend just the opposite is true. That people who basically are working in the thought that we are simply a two-party system, that mentality is the problem. It disenfranchises people from becoming free agents, from accepting personal responsibility for their government, and for voting and participating in civil government as a matter of mission, not a matter of power. Because political parties are designed to control power. And for the pragmatists who claim to be Christian, who say, get over yourself, principle doesn't matter, I would ask you this. What does the Bible say about political parties? What does the Bible say about factions and people who sow discord and people who only gather for the purpose of controlling power? What does the Bible say? What does the book of Proverbs say about that? What does the Old Testament say about that? What do the Ten Commandments say about that? What does the Apostle Paul say about that? What does Jesus say about that? Is that why all of those truth tellers came? Is that what the message of the created order is? Is that what America is? I don't think so. I think it's a myth of convenience. What do you think? Visit us anytime at thepublicsquare.com. I'm Dave Zanotti. Thanks for listening.
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0: Zach Williams taking us now to 20 minutes past the hour. What if we prayed like this? 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

0: the unmistakable voice of Chris Tomlin. You and I are not often called to great sacrifice, but daily we are presented with a chance to make small ones, a chance to make someone cheerful, more comfortable, a chance to lay down our petty preferences or cherished plans. 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Let's be willing to make those sacrifices because Christ sacrificed everything. 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
0: In 1942, musician Don Husted took an audition with Moody Radio and was quickly hired. He was well known for hosting Melody Time.
2: Hello there. It's Melody Time. This is Don Husted coming at you with keyboard harmonies. In between, a word or two about each of them.
0: Al Sanders, another longtime Moody Radio host, once threw Don Husted a challenge during a live broadcast.
3: 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Let's see what comes out. The selection is When Love Shines In. Let's see what Don Husted will do with the arrangement of it. Go ahead.
0: In 1961, Don Husted joined the Billy Graham evangelistic team as crusade organist, and he was a recognized leader in evangelical church music for six decades. To the glory of God, Don Husted is a name you should know.
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0: Just wondering if you could honestly sing those lyrics with Blanca, "I'm yours." Are you his, or are you still calling the shots? Is it you on the throne of your life? 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If you've never received Christ to be the leader of your life, a volunteer will pray with you right now, help you know Jesus, as you call 888-NEED-HIM, 888-NEED-HIM.
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0: Gene Twenge's talking about how technology changes culture. It may have been somebody else's, but just reminding us of the dramatic difference in all of our lives that the washing machine has brought. Okay. And I'm serious. Like, you know, it took days. And we had, because it took days and of the process that it required to clean clothes, people didn't have that many clothes. And, you know, for all sorts, like, we just can't even fathom. She made a joke about how, like, when we talk about laundry now, we're like, oh, it's such a, I can't believe I have to do this. I have to do laundry. This is such a chore. And she's like, I know. Can you believe you have to walk to this machine and push a button and then walk away and wait for it?
1: Pull it out of one machine and put it to the one that's right beside it.
0: Right. Literally right directly next to it. This is all a somewhat silly example, but I'm trying to find where this goes on your spectrum here. Because
1: Well, I think it's helping.
0: Does that replace humans a little bit? It's doing a task that humans could do, but it's obviously not doing a task that only.
1: I don't think replacing a task is the same thing as replacing humans. First of all, and then secondly, you're talking about the drudgery aspect of work. Mm. So one of the framings of a Christian worldview is that there is a difference between work and toil. Work is dignified. Toil is the kind of thing that could be replaced because it's overturning kind of implications of the fall. So look, again, these are categories that bleed into one another, but it's almost like, you know, when you've crossed into the next one, right? You kind of like, oh, okay, here we are, you know, somewhere, you know, further down the line. And to think then that the goal is to optimize everything around efficiency, to your point, it becomes a project to optimize humans around efficiency. And then we have the limits of thought and thinking that are actually good parts of who we are, but also we should maximize our own. So these things are interesting categories. Obviously, a lot more needs to be done on it.
0: Yeah. Let's take a quick break, John. We'll be right back with more Breakpoint This Week in just a moment.
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0: We're back on Breakpoint This Week. John, it is June, which means it is Fidelity Month. And it is Pride Month. You know, anecdotally, I've noticed a lot less gusto in recent years surrounding Pride Month. I know we've talked about it before on the program. I went out to eat last night and the restaurant I was in was downtown in my city and there was not a single flag or anything in there. And my husband and I, it took us a few minutes to recognize it. And then we were like, this is wild. Like, how do you account for this? His kind of cynical take was, you know, it would be premature to say we're on some kind of revival moment of people recovering a biblical view of marriage being between a man and a woman. But it is reasonable to believe that this push to like adapt or die, like you better celebrate this or you're uncool, that people are pushing back against that a little bit. You don't have to celebrate it. You don't have to have the flags out and do everything to be cool anymore. At least anecdotally, that seems true. You know, I'm not ready to throw a party for that reason, but it's better than the alternative. But we are seeing, you know, some of the retailers, CVS, Target, Walmart, are apparently selling less apparel and gear aimed at Pride Month, particularly apparel and stuff for children. They're doing less of that. That seems good. Baseball is big in my house. Not all of the MLB teams are as loud about Pride Month this year. I think the Texas Rangers are doing nothing for Pride Month. Is this part of the vibe shift?
1: Well, you know, one of the things we talked about at the conference with Ryan Burge is that what comes across as a vibe shift might just be a plateau, right? Things were headed in a direction and then leveled off. And And maybe that's where we're at, but it doesn't seem to be.

Welcome back to Open Line. So glad that we're together studying the scriptures today. I wanted to tell you about our great team. Lisa, Lisa's here today, and she said to me just now on the break that she loves being a producer here at Moody Radio, not just because

0: 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I just love the team. 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And I think that that's just a lot of fun to produce, and I'm so grateful people actually do listen to it. 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And by the way, I mentioned it at the close of the last segment that if you just want to give a gift one time, we'd love to send you a copy of Erwin Lutzer's book, Hitler's Cross, such an important book at this time of rising anti-Semitism. Very fine book. It's one of my favorite books. I used it for years as I was teaching a course in the Holocaust at Moody Bible Institute. For over 30 years, I used that book. It's a great resource. And I hope you'll whether you become a kitchen table partner or give a gift of any size, that you'll get a copy of Hitler's Cross by giving a gift. So we're going to go right back to the phones now, and we're going to talk to Naomi in Cleveland. Welcome to OpenLine. I guess you're listening on WCRF. Welcome to OpenLine, Naomi. How can I help you today?
1: Thank you. I recently, our pastor had a sermon where she referred to the Holy Spirit as a feminine entity, and cited that in the translation in Hebrew and Greek, this word for spirit was written in the feminine context. And so wondering if that's much like French or other languages where inanimate objects or other, you know, objects have a feminine or a masculine article, or whether that's... that has anything, if that's true.
0: Well, one of the things that is often said about the pronouns that are used of the Holy Spirit, let me start with the word pneuma, which is spirit, is a neuter word, meaning neither male nor female. Okay?
1: Okay, all right.
0: That's where I'll start. But then the pronouns that refer to the antecedent, you know, like when you use the word pneuma or spirit, and then you have a pronoun referring back to the spirit, mm-hmm. It varies in the New Testament. Sometimes it uses a male pronoun, masculine pronoun, and mm-hmm. sometimes it uses a neuter pronoun, which is, that's, the rules of grammar in Greek would require a neuter pronoun for the neuter word, but that just shows the unusual nature of the Holy Spirit, that sometimes it uses a masculine pronoun for that. I am not aware of any passage that uses a feminine pronoun, so I think that your pastor may have been mistaken, is what I'm saying.
1: Okay.
0: Okay?
1: Okay. Yeah, because I've been very troubled by that, and being brought up in a very conservative church that, and I will say that she's very inclusive, mm-hmm. And it kind of pushes that a little bit, so just wondering if that was a piece of it, or...
0: Yeah, that sounds like it's a piece of it to me. Let me just say this, that God is really neither male nor female. Because God is a spirit, and a spirit is doesn't have the bodily parts that determine masculinity or femininity, right? Male or female.
1: Yeah, yeah.
0: Now we know that, and you know, I'm not the only one that says it. Like a very conservative theologian, like Wayne Grudem, has said that in his theology. However,
1: that's always been my belief. So.
0: Yeah, but there's something else.

0: to be said about that. When God reveals himself in the Bible, though he may sometimes use a feminine illustration, like in the book of Jeremiah, he says, can a woman forget her only child or fail to have compassion upon her? She may forget, but lo, I will not. Israel, you're always before me, is what he says. God will never forget Israel. And he compares himself to a woman. Doesn't mean that he's feminine. It just means that God's love is more faithful than even a nursing mother, right? That's what that means. The other aspect about this is when it does reveal what God is like, it presents him as our father, not our mother. It presents him in masculine terms. I think that's, he's the Lord Jesus then. God becomes God the Son. You've got a Father and a Son and a Holy Spirit. God the Son is incarnate as a male, a fully human male. And so for these reasons, when I talk about God, even though I recognize that God is a spirit and spirits are neither male nor female, that when God is described, he is presented as our Father in heaven. He is presented in a male way. And I think that that's a wise way for us to present this. The Lord Jesus is God incarnate, and he is incarnate fully male. That's important to remember. And so I don't think that a woman needs to hear that God is a woman to feel like that they're being included in the plan of God, any more than I, as a member of the body of Christ, right, don't feel that I have to be a woman to understand that the body of Christ is the bride of Christ, right? Do you see what I mean?
1: Yes. No, I agree with you wholeheartedly. I was just very disconcerted.
0: Yeah.
1: Because in all, now everything, all her prayers, she refers to the Holy Spirit in a feminine context.
0: Yeah, you know, I'm not sure this, can I just say, is this a church that really teaches the Word of God? Because if it's not, maybe you need to find a church that teaches the Word.
1: Okay. I believe she does, but just...
0: This sounds to me like she's distorting it for me.
1: Yeah.
0: So,
1: yeah.
0: And, you know, I'm not trying to be judgmental. I just think that if she's not teaching the truth about the nature of God and presenting him not as Scripture does, then maybe time to find a church that does. Okay?
1: Okay. Okay. Thank you.
0: Yeah, that's just a suggestion, Naomi. I don't want to be telling people to leave their church, but boy, I think it's such an essential that someone teaches the Word of God faithfully. That's where we ought to go to church. So anyway, thanks for your call, Naomi. We're going to talk to Wayne, listening in Bethel, Connecticut, online. Ah, we've got New Jersey and Connecticut today. I'm so glad. That's my neck of the woods where I'm from originally, you know, from the Holy Land, Brooklyn, New York. So, hey, Wayne, how can I help you today?
2: Hey, Dr. Michael Radelnik. We speak a lot all the time, every now and then. It's been a while, so good to hear from you. And so I had a question I wanted to ask you. In John chapter 8, where it talks about the woman who was caught in adultery, my question is this. There are footnotes at the bottom of the Bible, usually when you have newer translations, such as the NIV and so on and so forth. It says that that this story wasn't a story that was inspired, or earlier manuscripts do not record this particular version, kind of like Mark chapter 16 also. Mm-hmm. This kind doesn't come out by prayer and fasting. You know how you get the things that drop down, the verses that drop down to the bottom of the page. Is that an original inspired story by John, the Apostle John, or is it something that was added on later on in latter centuries? Mm-hmm. So that was just my question. That's pretty much it.
0: It starts in John 7:53.
2: Yeah.
0: And then it goes to 8:11. And my version that I've got right here in my hand right now, the Holman CSB, it has brackets around 7:53 and 8:11, and I look down to see what it says. The text is there, but it says other manuscripts omit bracketed text. What that means is that there was a very late version of the Greek New Testament from the time when the King James Version was done, which included those verses. However, the earliest and the best manuscripts do not include it. Perhaps it was lost. I find that unlikely. Perhaps it was added later. Perhaps it was a text written by another biblical author and then attached there because people didn't know where to put it. But there are all these different explanations. My inclination is that it was a true story of something that happened but never included in the scripture. And then later on, some scribal person took one of these traditions of Jesus. It does sound just like Jesus, though, doesn't it? And added it to the text. But I don't think it's part of the original Gospel of John. And I would be reluctant to say that this is truly part of the Gospel of John. That's what I would say. And I know that the people who love the King James think we're taking scripture out of the Bible. But I'm not saying that. What I'm saying is that the King James Version actually added that rather than taking it out. They added it. So anyway, FEBC mailbags coming up straight ahead. So stay with us. You're listening to Open Line with Michael Rydelnik. I'll be right back.
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17: Many believe that C.S. Lewis possessed one of the most brilliant creative minds of the 20th century. His life was as compelling as his work. In Terry Glaspie's book, Not a Tame Lion, you'll learn that C.S. Lewis believed that his sharp mind and rich imagination were to be accompanied by a sense of responsibility. Pick up your copy of Not a Tame Lion today. Go to moodybooks.org.

0: and where you can make a difference. So Christianity is cognitively and existentially rich. That's a really important point, I think.
1: Yeah, you mentioned Lewis, and you argue in here and other places that C.S. Lewis' idea of the imagination being essential for faith. How does that fit in why we believe, and what role do you think imagination helps in modern people seeing Christianity as plausible, which you mentioned a few times?
0: Well, I think that's a great question. Let's just begin by saying that a lot of people listening to us will have this rather negative image of imagination as things you make up.
1: Right.
0: And I will say that's not it, really. It's this remarkable human ability to have pictures of things, to in effect see things with our mind's eye. And that in effect brings added depth and detail to what we think at a rational level. What Lewis is saying is don't just accept things rationally and cognitively. Try and see the difference they make to the way you see the world. You imagine the world in a new way. And it's a very important point because, in fact, Lewis is picking up on the gospel miracles. You know, Christ heals people's sight. They can see, and they see a new world. And that's a key theme for Lewis, that Christianity enables you to see a new world, to imagine yourselves and the world in a very different way, not making it up, but discovering what's already there, which up to this point you hadn't noticed.
1: Fascinating. Okay, so you frequently talk about how everyone lives by faith of some sort. You even mentioned that a few times here as well. Religious, philosophical, secular. How do you help readers recognize their background beliefs, and why does that matter?
0: All of us have background beliefs, which very often predispose us to think in certain ways without us realizing it. And I think in the natural sciences, there's a very interesting idea called theory-laden observation. And it's a very simple idea. It simply means you think you're looking at something and seeing it neutrally as it really is. No, actually, you're wearing a theoretical set of spectacles and you're seeing things through that theory. And what Lewis is really saying to us is, look, very often we look at ourselves or the world through a lens. We don't realize we're doing it, and we don't realize there are other lenses we can use. What Lewis is saying is really, look, identify the lens you are using and try a different one. Try the Christian one and see, does that give you closer focus? Does it make more sense of things? And Lewis, in many ways, is all making a point Wittgenstein makes, which is, in effect, that very often we get trapped by an image, locked into it. And what breaks us free very often is a more powerful image. And some say, oh, that's better. That works. And what Lewis is saying is try looking at the world through a Christian lens and appreciate the difference that it makes. It's a wonderful idea, and I've tried a lot of times, people, and actually, they really enjoy trying that.
1: So what would that look like? If I'm having a conversation with a person, I say, I want you to see things, think Christianly, think biblically, think through the lens, a different lens. What would that look like? They're like in a relationship.
0: Well, I'd say, look, let's talk about your life. I mean, I'm sure it's a wonderful life, but, you know, using a secular lens, what does it look like? And the answer is you are simply made of atoms and molecules. Your life is insignificant. There's no big picture. There's no meaning. There's no moral values. You're happy about that.
1: Mm.
0: Now, try a Christian lens. Christian lens is saying, look, first of all, we're talking about a lens that focuses in on God's love right from the word go, in the act of creation, the act of redemption. And that's saying to you immediately, you matter. Mm-hmm. You realize that. Can you see what difference that makes? And goes further and says, it's not simply that you matter, but there's something that you can do. You have purpose. And more than that, that in effect, God is giving us this big vision of reality, which is like walking through a landscape. And you know there's a destination. You know you're going somewhere. In other words, you're walking and not just wondering what on earth is happening, but rather, I know where I'm going. I'm going home. And the God who loves me and redeemed me is accompanying me as I make my way home. And you think of Psalm 8, the Lord's my shepherd, or Psalm 8, which is a

0: for meditation on the vastness of the universe, but the love of God within it. And all these are saying, look, there's a different way of looking at things. So what I'd want to say is that very often people will say, well, there is only one way of looking at things. It is that there is no meaning. There's no point. There's no purpose. I am valueless. I'm saying there are alternatives. It doesn't have to be this way. Try a Christian lens. Try talking to your Christian friends and see what difference that makes.
1: I think that some of your debate partners over the years would say something like, well, Alistair, I mean, that's great, but you're basically saying to me, the real world is the scientific observable world. You're saying to me to put on a fantasy lens and sort of pretend something that I find comforting. How would you respond to that?
0: Well, first of all, I think that really is a good question. Here's how I'd respond. I would say that science is wonderful in that it does try to give us an objective, neutral view of the world using only empirical methods. And I want to say, as a former scientist, I love that. Mm-hmm. But that means science is limited. There are certain places it cannot go. It cannot talk about things like the meaning of life. It cannot talk about moral values, for example, because these both lie beyond the scope of the scientific method. So in my conversation with scientists, I'd often say to them, look, we're having a wonderful conversation. I'm wondering how you develop the values by which you live your life. Do you develop them from science? And they will say, well, actually, no, because science doesn't go there. It doesn't speak that language. Right. I'd say, you're right, of course. Can I ask you then where you get them from? Mm-hmm. Well, I admire this person, or I read a book and thought that, and what they're talking about is borrowing them from somewhere else. In other words, they are saying, I recognize that science can't give me these things, so I look at this person who I admire or that book I've enjoyed reading and say, I'll base my ideas of meaning or value on them. So what I'll say to them is, look, I do the same thing, except I don't want to talk to you about why you've chosen those and not something else. What is it about them which validates them as a source or authority in your quest for meaning and truth and value?
1: Best thing. Okay, so a lot of your work draws on the sciences. That's your background, especially biology and physics. You engage questions there to help people engage questions of faith. How does this new book develop that proposal in ways that might help us think about science can illuminate rather than erode beliefs?
0: Well, I think it's a very important point you're making, which is that I'm not saying let's keep science out of the conversation. Sure. Well, I'm saying something like this. Let's recognize there's a spectrum of human knowledge. And on that spectrum is scientific knowledge. And that's great. I'm so glad it's there. But there are other kinds of knowledge. And we need, in effect, to have different ways of investigating our world, because different methods of investigation give us different kinds of answer. And science just can't do ethics, it can't do existential meaning, not because anything wrong with science, but because that's not what it's designed to do. And if you say, I use a scientific tool for everything, you are going to get yourself in a very big mess. Going back to COVID, I mean, COVID outbreak was dreadful, but I used a thermometer every day to check my temperature. It was a very good idea. Supposing I argued to you like this, my thermometer is absolutely wonderful. It tells my temperature so reliably. Because it's such a good tool, I'm going to use it for everything, for moral values, for the meaning of life. I mean, you would say to me, Alistair, I think you've kind of lost your mind. I mean, the thermometer is a tool designed for a specific purpose. It can't do things it's not designed to engage. And that's true about the sciences. Well, that's why we need a range of tools, a toolkit, which in effect is going to enable us to ask not simply how the world works or how we work, but what it's all about. What's the bigger picture? How do we make sense of things? How do we live meaningfully in this? And that means we use science alongside other tools. So my point would be that science and religion aren't rivals or enemies. They're simply conversation partners, and they talk about different things, but things that really matter in life. Or to give you another example, I mean, I just take up this here, which I sometimes have to use, which is a pair of spectacles. And what you might say is, look, there's a scientific lens and there's a Christian lens. And when I look for them both like this, what I get is stereoscopic vision. In other words, each on their own gives me something. When you put them together, you get a deeper vision of reality. So my argument is really that to appreciate this world to its maximum, to live life to the full, we need many toolkits. And one of them has to be Christianity, because that gives you the really important answers that we need to live meaningfully in this world.
1: Stay with us for the New York conversation. It doesn't matter.

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1: 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In I Don't Have to Hold It All Together, Cultivating the Peace of Eden When Feeling Overwhelmed, author Nicole Suvar invites you back to God's original design for peace through seven powerful truths from that first garden. 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
8: Okay, we're back.
9: Now, not compartmentalizing things. Okay, science can answer these questions, and there are times when a Christian view of things actually steps into that space and says, for example, people are made in the image of God, worthy of dignity and respect, regardless of their capacity for whatever else it may be. I can think of 50 other things. So at times, do these contradict, or are we just completely compartmentalized, or some other variant?
10: I think there are points where we have to say, if I use a purely scientific lens, I see this.
9: Yeah.
10: I use a Christian lens, I see this. I have to make a choice.
9: Mm-hmm.
10: But quite often, it's not so much two things are mutually exclusive. It's two things that actually are part of a bigger picture. If you like, they're brush strokes, each of them making up a bigger picture. I mean, the classic example, Frank Rhodes' example of a kettle boiling. You know, the kettle is boiling. Why? Energy conversion, scientific answer. I wanted to make myself a cup of tea. Rhodes, by the way, was British. But you see, I mean, the fact that energy conversion is right doesn't invalidate the making tea answer.
9: Right.
10: And vice versa. They are, in effect, giving you a bigger picture than either of them would on their own. So that you're right, there are times when, for example, a natural science would say there is no purpose in life. I would say, no. What you're saying is science does not enable us to discern purpose in life, but that doesn't mean there's no purpose there. And secondly, Christianity gives me a lens through which I can see purpose, so I go there for that, but I go to science for some other things.
9: Sure, okay.
10: So why we believe finding meaning in uncertain times. Let's talk about, we're talking finding meaning, let's talk about uncertain times. Mm-hmm. You mentioned that you grew up in that milieu of the 60s. It sort of feels like the world goes through cycles and everything sort of unravels, and maybe, and we seem to be in a time of unraveling. Does that create a more yearning for people? Is that a gospel opportunity from a Christian perspective?
11: It certainly is. I think what we are seeing is people really saying, look, nobody seems to know the answers to life's big questions, and they don't really want to talk about them. And I think there's a real sense that we are struggling to make sense of ourselves and our world. The rates of mental health problems amongst younger people in particular are massive in this country. And it's partly because they just feel confused. They feel that the world simply does not make sense. And they're saying, we can't cope with this. So I think we really are in a cultural moment where people are uncertain and are wondering, are there any answers to be had? And very often they're quite negative and dismissive. We've had these answers before, they haven't worked, right. Therefore anybody who gives an answer is in effect setting you up for failure. But like Arthur Koestler, who began as a Marxist and then got completely disillusioned, and instead of looking for a different worldview, said, all worldviews, in the end, just disillusion and disappoint. My argument is, no, we have to look for something that works, something that has, in effect, metaphysical grounding and historical depth. And again, those are two key virtues of the Christian faith we need to keep emphasizing. This is not something that's been invented in the last 10 years. It goes way back. And it's not me saying I've had this brilliant idea, I'm inventing this. It's me saying, look, there's something bigger, deeper, and richer here. And this is what Christianity is responding to. And this helps us to shape our lives in its likeness.
10: These two things, say them again.
11: The things are basically being rooted in history and being grounded in metaphysical. Okay. Something that's deep.
10: But why are both of those so important?
11: Because, in effect, one is saying it's not just going to be here for a moment. There's a long history of people reflecting on this, giving us their ways of understanding it. And so we can draw on this rich tradition of interpretation and say, that sounds good. For example, you read Jonathan Edwards, one of America's best theologians in the 18th century, and you say, hey, this guy really is good explaining this. And you're going back, what, 300 years? But nevertheless, there's a history of interpretation. That means you've got options as you think this through. But more than that, it's not a fly-by-night worldview. It's been around. And that means people have found it satisfying. And in an age, people are saying, what we have does not satisfy. There has to be something better than this. I think we have a very good moment for saying, let me tell you about one that seems to work rather well. It's been around for a very long time, but I want you to see this kind of 2,000-year history, not as a burden, meaning out of date, but rather something that's been so powerful and significant, it's endured for 2,000 years because it's got some very good answers to the big questions we're asking.
10: So, and I do think, I mean, the answers to questions, I think those are things that are resonating in a time that's filled with questions and answers are bad. How then do you address, though, I mean, because we can look at science, we can build on philosophical questions, worldview questions. I mean, the truth claims are pretty stunning. There was someone who was dead on Friday and back from the dead on Sunday. Miracles. How do you address those, which are just so unbelievable to a world that is skeptical about such claims?
11: Well, I think we have to say that in many ways, discussions of miracles stand in the shadow of the Enlightenment, which in effect was saying, look, we have these laws of nature and that you can't break these. nowadays we'd be much more skeptical about that. We'd say, no, these aren't laws of nature. These are descriptions of what seems to happen in the natural world. And someone like David Hume, who does talk about laws of nature, actually was also an inductive skepticist, which means he had to realize that up to this point, this has not happened. But that does not mean it cannot happen. It just means that it hasn't happened yet. So we've got to be careful about this. And when you look at the resurrection in that kind of framework, then you're playing a different ball game. You're saying, in effect, that this is something that does not normally happen. And if it did happen, it'd be really quite extraordinary and deeply significant. And that is what the first Christians experienced, something that had happened. But if it had happened, it was of such significance, it in effect changed everything. So I think we need to try and see it in that way of thinking. But I think the main point to emphasize is really that people are just tired with a shallow rationalism, which offers them so little, and they're wanting to find something deeper. And that's why I think they're prepared to come back to Christianity and think about these big claims, because their sense is, if these big claims are right, this is opening up something really very exciting. So let's take it seriously.
12: Let's talk a little bit about doubt. You seem to have a fascination with doubt, and I'm fascinated by your fascination with doubt, you know, and maybe I'm misreading it, but you talk, you know, the journey and doubt, a very short introduction. How does doubt function in a constructive way for, you know, most of our people engaging our conversation here are Christians? How should we think about doubt?
11: Well, I think the important thing to say about doubt is that it really is normal for anybody who's committed to a worldview. And that's one of the reasons why I emphasize that atheists have doubts as well. I mean, I have several good friends who are atheists and will say, we can't actually prove this is right. And there are some very intelligent people who are Christians, we know, and so that does make us wonder whether we might be wrong. In the end, they say, no, I think we're all right. But they have these doubts, and that's very important. I think the point I'd want to make is that very often we do see doubt as something A, specific to Christians, and B, a negative thing. Okay. It's not specific to Christians. Forget that. It is a human response to having to make sense of a world where we can only go so far and then have to stop and have to say, we don't know the answer to these questions, or the answers we think we have might not be right. So in effect, that's normal. So this is a problem for humanity, not just for Christians. I think there's a very important point, actually, in relation to Christianity. And there's a wonderful phrase in a 19th century preacher, George MacDonald. And he's saying, when you see a new territory or a new landscape, it's so vast that your initial response is simply to be overwhelmed by, and you can't really take it in, and you begin to doubt the reliability of your engagement. In other words, what he's saying is, when you see something new and exciting, then doubt's going to be part of your response because you're not sure you can take it all in. I'd want to say that the Christian way of looking at things is so deep and so rich that actually we do struggle to take it in. And that's why doubt very often begins to emerge, because we simply struggle to make sense of it. What I'd like to say is simply, doubt is in effect saying, I need to go into this deeper. My present understanding of this is not good enough. Doubt is an invitation to explore, to go deeper. And my own experience, which may not be representative, but it is my experience, is that my own doubts of certain doctrines, like the doctrine of the Trinity, to give you a very good example, led me to say, right, I'm going to look into this properly. And when I'd done that, I came out and thought, you know, this makes sense. Mm-hmm. So in effect, what I want to say is maybe doubt can be a kind of spiritual growing pain.
10: It's saying there's something here you haven't really fully understood. Why not read some books or talk to some friends and just see if you can move ahead on this?
13: But stay with us for the next key to our conversation, Justin Mellon.

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4: The sanctity of unborn life. This is Ken Ham inviting you to Fearfully and Wonderfully Made at the Creation Museum. In far too many places, including here in America, it's legal to kill the unborn in the name of women's rights or health care. But we need to call it what it is, murder. God's word gives personhood to the unborn. God told the prophet Jeremiah that he was known before he was formed in the womb. And Psalms tell us that God knits us together fearfully and wonderfully made. Scripture is clear. The unborn are persons. It's also clear that every person is made in God's image. And in Genesis, we read that killing someone made in God's image is murder. Killing the unborn is murder. We need to uphold the value of every life.
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6: Okay, we're back.
7: I think the cultural moment is causing a lot of people to doubt their worldviews, to doubt progress, the future. I mean, the post-World Order collapsing, the world's... We don't know what happens next. So that does seem to be an opportunity for gospel sharing. But I think one of the things, too, and why we believe, you talk, this fragmented cultural moment, you actually suggest that belief fosters community and shared meaning. Is that within the Christian community, outside the Christian community, both? How does that relate?
8: Well, I think one of the things that Christians discover is that their faith makes sense of them as people and the world they see. But Christianity is not a solitary faith. The church is there because it's meant to be there. It's a place which is a place of support. But it's also a place where we find people we can talk to. How do you make sense of this? Can you help me understand this? And certainly in my own journey of faith, I was helped enormously by people who would just talk to me and say, here's how I make sense of this. And actually, it really did help me. So what I'd want to say is, if you are struggling, do talk to other people. You may well find they say things that are helpful. And it may even be you can help other people by simply talking about what you know to be true and important in your lives. So the community of faith really is important. In many ways, communities gather around something that holds them together. It might be they play football, but in the case of Christianity, it's the sense that we have found in Christ what really matters, and we want to meet regularly to celebrate this great event and learn more about it and, in effect, deepen the quality of our faith. So the church does play a very important role in sustaining and deepening our faith. So I think that's an important part of a life of faith. I mean, I fully understand that many Christians are lone rangers who enjoy, just doing their own thing. But we all need to come together, I think, and talk to each other and help people and be helped by other people. That's just part of the way Christianity is.
7: Yeah, I don't want to leave our conversation without talking about the existential focus of the book. And why is that important?
8: Well, what I say in this book is that faith... above all, Christian faith has a deep existential component. And what I mean by that is that what Christianity is saying is that Christianity is not simply true, it is real. Let me explain the difference I'm trying to make here. It is true that you and I are sitting here today in a chapel in Oxford University, having a wonderful time talking to each other, and that's interesting. But real is something that goes beyond that. It's something life-changing. In other words, something that has the capacity not simply to register in my head as being, this is right, but this is so exciting, this changed my life. And so that's really the what I want to try and emphasize here. There is truth in the sense of, yes, this makes sense, but factuality does not guarantee relevance. I mean, I could tell you a very interesting fact of British history, which is that Queen Victoria died in 1901. Now, I can see you're very excited by that, and you're saying, I'm so glad you told me that. But actually, so what? Yeah. I mean, it's true, but it makes no difference at all. Christianity is true and trustworthy, and if it's right, it changes everything, brings meaning to life. I think that's the point I want to try and make. It's not simply saying Christianity is a set of ideas. It is a framework, a vision of reality that utterly changes everything. And that's why, for me, to teach Christianity is not simply saying, here's what its beliefs are. It is, here is the difference that these beliefs make to you. In other words, they give you a sense of joy. They give you a sense of belonging, of meaning. They, in effect, bring hope to your lives. And, you know, we need to, A, make sure we've discovered that for ourselves, and B, talk about that a bit more. Because what I find is that in Western culture, people have this weird idea that Christians believe certain things, and that kind of way is it. That's the end of it. And I'd say to them, no. It's about, yes, they do believe those things, but it's a difference they make to life when they are properly understood. And that, in effect, is moving it into a different league altogether.
7: Changes it categorically. All right, so you write about the resonance between Christian belief and human experience. What aspects of experience? I mean, I guess there's so many, but like anxiety, loneliness, longing for purpose. What do you think at this moment most strongly resonate with the Christian vision?
8: Well, I mentioned two things that are resonating. Then I'll tell you about the third one, which I think is most important. People are, in effect, bewildered by rapid cultural change. They're looking for stability. We can talk about how Christianity brings stability. Again, people are trying to make sense of our world. And again, we can talk about how Christianity really is, in effect, about making sense of our world. But I think for many people, it's this very deep sense of longing that so many of us have. There has to be something worth believing in. There has to be something that brings meaning and significance to my life. I haven't found it yet. If I could only find that, it would change everything. And that sense of yearning or longing, you know, it's not named. I don't know what I'm looking for. I'm just aware. I haven't found whatever it is, but it's out there somewhere. And people like Augustine in the 5th century or C.S. Lewis in the 20th century both say, look, this is God having implanted, if you like, a sort of homing instinct within us. He's made us, and he's made us to find our way back to him as best we can. Partly by planting these longings, which make us ask these deep existential questions. Where is my source of joy? Where is my source of hope? And of course, for both Lewis and Augustine, God is the one who brings joy, satisfaction. And in effect, it's about, in effect, this sense of God being the one who fulfills us and transforms us. And that's really important today, I think, Go.
7: Last question is, so in Why We Believe, again, the whole idea here is finding meaning in uncertain times, Why We Believe. What do you hope that there's, you know, it's always hard for an author to say this, but what's like one takeaway you really wish that people would know? And I would encourage people to get the book, but what would you encourage that they take away from the book when they read it?
8: Take away from the book this very simple observation. Everybody believes, and not everybody realizes that. And what I'm saying to my readers is very simply this. Christians believe and they think, oh dear, we're on our own. That means we doubt. That means we can't prove that we're right. We are at a huge disadvantage. I'm saying no. This is a human issue. Anything that really matters goes beyond proof. I can prove really shallow truths, but not deep truths of meaning or moral value or purpose. So either you shut them out and say, we can't answer those questions, or you say, we, in effect, say we recognize in answering them, we go beyond what reason and science can prove, but it's worth it. You aren't believing anything you want. It's about recognizing there's some very important clues in our world about what that meaning is and where these quests take us. So I want to say to anybody reading this book is realize, yes, Christians believe, but at least we're honest about it. Everybody else does. And the key point is we have a transformative belief where we can talk about the difference it makes to us, whereas for many other people it's a purely factual belief. These are things that are right. We're talking about in Christianity something that changes life utterly. And that's really exciting and important. Thanks.
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9: 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Is it okay to bring your questions to God? You know, when you look at Scripture, you see people being very raw and honest with God. Pastors Mark Vrogop and John Piper encourage you to embrace sorrow and let it lead you to Jesus on Revive Our Hearts weekend with Dana Gresh and Ancy DeMoss-Welgemuth. 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
10: Hi, this is Pastor Jason Akers. Consider this. Be patient as the plans of the Lord unfold in your life. Esther 2:7 says Mordecai was bringing up Hadassah, that is Esther, the daughter of his uncle. The reason for Israel's captivity at the time is a direct result of their sin and disobedience to God, and therefore were under his punishment. One commentator described Esther as this. Esther could be compared to a chess game. God and Satan, as invisible players, moved real kings, queens, and nobles. When Satan put Haman into place, it was as if he announced check. God then positioned Esther and Mordecai to put Satan into checkmate. Never fear, the plans of the Lord will always win. This is Pastor Jason Akers, and you can learn more about our church by visiting theheightsgospel.com. That's theheightsgospel.com.
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15: Hi, I'm Johnny Erickson Tata, and often I run into young people who want to do big things for God. 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I don't blame them. It's exciting to want to pursue a big vision, but I like what Oswald Chambers once said. 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
24: My prayer is that an individual will walk away if they engage this book, and it's going to send them back to the book, God's Word, and that they are going to have a new vigor, a new enthusiasm of saying, okay, Lord, this may be where I am, but I don't want to stay here. And if I'm at a good spot, I want to keep stoking it in order to keep that fire burning.
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25: 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It's The Rekindled Heart. And Gary, I wonder if you've ever experienced that sense of having your spiritual life fizzle, or if you've helped people who've gone through that. Either of those fit?
26: Yes to both of those. Early on in my educational career, I had a lot of struggles for, I don't know, about 6 months. It was the first time I'd encountered a lot of other thoughts, you know, because I grew up in the church and hadn't been exposed to other ideas and that sort of thing. And so, yeah, it was a real time of struggle and questioning and that sort of thing. But I'm glad that God brought me to the place, you know, where my faith was anchored in Him. And, of course, that makes all the difference in the world. But I've worked with a lot of couples through the years. And, you know, many times it's people who grew up in a church but maybe doesn't even have a personal relationship with God, and then something happens, you know, tragedy happens in their lives, and then they say, well, if that's the way God is, I'm out of here, you know. And it's sad, but I'm excited about the program today and the topic today and this book. I think it's going to help a lot of people who may be going through similar struggles.
25: Yeah. Well, let me introduce Dr. Mark Yarbrough. He's a speaker, author, professor, president of Dallas Theological Seminary. You may know him from his best-selling How to Read the Bible Like a Seminary Professor and Jonah, Beyond the Tail of a Whale. He's also the featured speaker at the Story of Scripture conferences. You can find out more about him and his latest release at buildingrelationships.us. The title is The Rekindled Heart, 6 Essentials for Reviving Your Faith. 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
26: Well, Mark, welcome to Building Relationships.
24: What a pleasure to be with you, I promise.
26: Well, tell us a little about yourself, where you grew up, your family background, the path you took leading you to be the president of Dallas Theological Seminary.
24: You betcha. Well, born and raised in North Texas. I don't know why they call it North Texas. It's the Dallas-Fort Worth area. Last time I checked, we have this thing called the Panhandle, which is much further north, but we call Dallas-Fort Worth North Texas. And so that's been home. So I'm an official Texas boy. I tell people I wear my boots all the time. And so they're authentic for me. And I grew up in an absolutely wonderful home. I'm serious, Gary, when I say this. Mm. I grew up in as close to a perfect home as you can have on planet Earth in a Genesis 3 world. My mom and dad are still living in their mid-80s, and they are the most faithful, Bible-believing, Jesus-loving, evangelistic individuals on the planet, as far as I'm concerned. To the day I go home, I'm going to grow up and try to be like them. They're incredible people of faith. And so I had an opportunity to meet the Lord early on. I grew up in that kind of home where it was mama, dad, dad, and Jesus. And so I saw it lived out. Met my soon-to-be wife. We met actually in junior high, started dating in high school. We married at the end of our sophomore year in college. And God called me into full-time ministry. I had a previous time where I thought I was going to go into large ranch management. How about that? Hmm. And the Lord got a hold of me, and I wasn't running, but he hadn't made it clear yet. So in a year of Bible college, the Lord made it crystal clear that I was supposed to go into vocational Christian ministry. And so Jennifer and I married. We have four incredible kids. Two of those four are married. Our youngest one, so number three of the four, gets married this coming Saturday. As we were recording this. Mm. And so I'm really excited about that. So three of the four will be married. And about 5 weeks ago, I became a grandfather to our oldest daughter and her husband. So we're just kind of in that phase and stage. And we just said goodbye this couple of months ago to Jennifer's father. So the first of our four has gone on to be with the Lord now. And so we've walked that journey as many other people have. And so it's been an interesting few months of saying goodbye and saying hello and then sending one off in marriage. So we're just kind of in that season right now.
26: Yeah. Well, that's exciting. Now, you said you met your wife in high school. Did you date in high school or you just saw each other?
24: Well, we met in junior high, believe it or not, and we actually did start dating in high school. So about our junior year, we actually started dating. We were in a big friend group together and involved in Young Life, and she had grown up in what I'm going to call a nominal Catholic background. And when I met her, I thought she knew the Lord, and then I found out she did not. And I had the privilege of sharing the gospel with her and watching her come to faith and then watching the Lord do an amazing work in her family. And we watched immediately her younger sister come to faith and then an older sister come to faith. And so we just saw the Lord do some amazing things. And we would have married right out of high school, but it would have like totally freaked our parents out. So we decided to wait till after our sophomore year and honor their wishes. And so right after our sophomore year, we got married.
26: A sophomore year of high school. I mean,
24: no, in college. In college. Let's be clear.
26: Yeah.
24: That's
26: yeah.
24: right.
26: Yeah. Yeah. Well, sounds like God led you all together early on, and you really would have known each other quite well before you got married. So, yeah.
24: We did. We did. Indeed. Yeah. It was a blessing for sure. And then the Lord led me on to Dallas Seminary, where I did a lot of my studies. I've actually been employed there since 2001, and then I moved into the presidency in 2020. So right in the middle of this little thing called COVID. And so that was kind of an interesting time to start a new transition, but the Lord has just been incredibly gracious and things are really well at Dallas Seminary.
26: Well, that's great. I've heard good things for many years about Dallas Seminary, and I'm glad that things are going well. So you decided to write about rekindling faith. Why do we need this message today?
24: We need this message today because everywhere I go, this is the story I hear. Look, life is full of ups and downs, as you know. We do live, I used that phrase a minute ago, we live in a Genesis 3 world, right? In terms, it's tainted by sin. Sometimes we create our own messes. I'm raising my hand right now. And other times things are done to us. We just live in this broken world where in God's sovereign hand, he allows things to happen that we wish he would not. I've got my own list. I know you do too.
26: Yep.
24: And we find ourselves there. And so the reality is that sometimes we can see our faith in moments that it's a fire that's just full vibrant. and other times it's not. This really kind of came to play in me. I'll give you just a little quick story on this, is that I'm an avid fly fisherman. And so I was up in the mountains of Wyoming with some friends, and kind of the rule of camp, even in June when we were there, is the first person that gets up has to light the fire. So I'm usually the first person up. And so I was getting some wood together, and I had a friend of mine that was sitting there at the fire, and he knew I was coming back with some wood to put on it. And, you know, the night before, we'd had this big giant bonfire going. And so that morning, you could still see the coals. They were covered up with ashes, though. And you could still see it. He looked at the fire before I put the wood on that morning, and he pointed at it, and he said, "That's my faith right now." He said, "It used to be like the fire last night." And that got me thinking about this metaphor of the rekindling process, and using that as a picture of our faith. We do have these moments where it's on fire, mountaintop moments and valleys. I find myself in a lot of dialogue with individuals across the country and across the world. This is an issue that is true of all believers. And so what do we do to rekindle that faith? And if it is on fire, what do we do to stoke it, to keep it going? Mm. So that's why I kind of phrased it six essentials. This is not a to-do list. It's not an exhaustive list. It's six things that have been personal to me, things that we talk about at Dallas Seminary with our students, that I talk about with believers all over the place. So that's kind of how the book came about.
23: 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Well, coming up, a low point in Mark's spiritual journey, straight ahead on Moody Radio. Prayed and prayed, but heaven feels silent. What now?
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16: I'm Miriam Neff with New Beginnings. We are good at grumbling and complaining. It comes naturally. But what good does it do? Throughout the Psalms, David complained. He complained about his enemies. He whined about when God would show up to rescue him. Our lives have troubles. Complaining and whining to others only spreads dissent and disillusionment. First step, take them to God. David recognized in Psalm 73:17 that he only gained perspective in God's sanctuary. Circumstances may not change, my friend, but ask yourself, how does God see this? What can I learn today? What action would he approve of today? Is this a wait and watch time? Complaining to God means you're trusting him not only to listen, but to guide you. You can trust that you've taken your troubles to the right person.
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26: Mark, what do you think are the top two or three reasons that Christians struggle to keep their walk with Christ vibrant?
24: Wow, how long do we have on this one? You said top two or three, so I'm just going to throw out some things. I mean, sometimes it's our own stupidity. I'm just going to own it, and I say this of myself, as anybody that's listening to this. If we're honest, we would say that. Sometimes we simply do things ourselves that we know we shouldn't. Sometimes it is sin, things that we know we should be doing. That's one. Another one that I would say that's close to that is just negligence. We can neglect our spiritual life. just like we can our own physical health. Sometimes we just don't talk about that. And the reality is that sometimes we're not good at taking care of our bodies, right? I mean, I know I should work out. I know I should eat healthy. I don't always do that. And that is true. And I'm not trying to bifurcate our, you know, I have my physical and I have my mental and I have my spiritual. We are whole beings. But I do believe that when it comes to our spiritual life, Scripture speaks an awful lot about this, of how to nourish, if I can use that kind of language. So negligence is there. And then again, I've kind of already alluded to this, but in this messy, broken world, there are things that are done to us. I speak with a lot of people that live in great pain of things that others did to them or things that come up on us, again, that we wish we wouldn't, but the Lord providentially allowed it to happen. And so those would be two or three things that I would say kind of impact us in regard to impacting our spiritual life, our walk. So I'd say those are two or three things that I think of.
26: So how would this book, The Rekindled Heart, how can it be used in a home with husband, wife, children? How do you see it being used in a practical way in the home?
24: Well, I see it being used as a book that can be used in a lot of different ways. Number one, it's for an individual. That is for certain, for individuals that are readers and want to be asking those questions. What are essentials that I need to be addressing in my walk with the Lord, wherever I am on that spectrum? I've actually already been talking to people as it's been out now for a few weeks that they've been using it in their homes in terms of family devotionals. There's a lot of material in here that I think is very relational. I tell a lot of stories, you know, and you know this as a writer, as an author and a speaker, that we all speak out of our lives, don't we?
26: Right.
24: And, you know, it's the stuff of life. And so I certainly have my share of crazy stories and that are embedded into this particular book. I also know that it's being used right now in a lot of like Bible studies for small groups. So we're real excited to see how the Lord's choosing to use this. And ultimately, it's for His glory, and pray that it'll stir in the hearts of people. So those are a few ways that I'm already hearing as it's just been out for a few weeks now.
26: Yeah, I can see that. In small groups, I would think it would be very helpful. Now, you share some personal stories about times in your own faith. When you know your faith dwindled, tell us one or two of those.
24: I can remember a dark moment in high school, and I told you I met the Lord early on, and He drew me to Himself. And so, as a little kid growing up, I didn't have huge moments of rebellion, running from God, but there's a difference between that and then having a vibrancy of faith. And going into high school, I had a dear friend of mine that I had grown up with, dear friend. I mean, all the way through. I mean, we'd been in, you know, little league sports together and on every team and things like that. And in our high school years, as is common, this is still true today, right? You have a lot of, you know, filtering off. And I watched him start to run with a crowd that alarmed me. And he started drinking. It was something that, again, alarmed me. I could see kind of danger ahead in that regard. And I can remember having a discussion with myself of going, man, I need to confront my friend. And I stayed kind of silent in a horrible

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0: Chris Tomlin, how good it is. It's summertime. Are you getting the kids enrolled in the vacation Bible schools? I know when I was raising my kids, I found a couple of them for them to enjoy and for me to go out for coffee. But another thing is to keep those reading skills strong. We've got some resources. It is a summer reading program outline, and if you'd like to look at that, it is at praiseandworship.org.
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1: When Jesus was preparing his disciples to carry out his mission on earth, he certainly grabbed their attention that day on the Mount of Beatitudes when he said, "For I tell you, unless your righteousness surpasses that of the scribes and Pharisees, you will never enter the kingdom of heaven." Well, yes, these words certainly shocked these men. To them, the religious leaders in Israel appeared righteous. They were very concerned with perfecting their outward actions. However, because their relationship with God was not personal, not based on internalized truth, these religious leaders gave in to the temptation to twist the laws of Moses and conform them to their evil desires. Here are examples of where the Pharisees and scribes were hypocritical.
2: "You have heard that it was said to our ancestors, 'Do not murder,' and whoever murders will be subject to judgment. But I tell you, everyone who is angry with his brother will be subject to judgment. You have heard that it was said, 'Do not commit adultery.' But I tell you, everyone who looks at a woman to lust for her has already committed adultery with her in his heart."
1: King David illustrates what Jesus was teaching. From God's point of view, he had already committed both adultery and murder before he engaged in a sexual act with Bathsheba and before he ordered her husband's death. It wasn't the temptation that brought God's discipline on David. It was the fact that he had already made up his mind to commit these acts before he actually did. So let's remember this principle to live by. To overcome temptations that lead to serious sins, we must internalize God's truth in our hearts on a consistent basis.
0: 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To hear today's principle again, go to BiblePrinciples.org.
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5: 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Again, that's foiradio.org. Today, our teacher, Chris Katulka, is wrapping up his three-part series on the Lord's Prayer. We hope it's been a blessing to you. And if you've missed part one or two, you can go back and listen. Again, that's at foiradio.org. But first in the news, Iran has suspended its talks with the United States in response to Israel's military operations in Lebanon against Hezbollah. At the same time, Iranian leaders are threatening to close the Strait of Hormuz and the strait that borders Yemen, two of the world's most strategic shipping routes. Iran is insisting that negotiations will not resume until Israel halts its operations in Lebanon and Gaza. You know, this situation should remind us that Iran's nuclear program is only part of the challenge. Stopping their nuclear ambitions is important, but their behavior against Israel and the rest of the Middle East is the larger issue. Even as their citizens are suffering from the aftermath of the successful U.S. operation, Epic Fury, its leaders remain focused on funding and supporting Hezbollah and Hamas, their proxies and partners in terror against Israel. That tells us something. The regime's influence is tied to a broader agenda of exporting instability and supporting terrorism throughout the region.
6: Well, we've been on a 3-week journey through the Lord's Prayer, and we're not looking at it from a personal bedtime prayer, but actually what it was like when Jesus first spoke it, who he spoke it to. Because really, when Jesus spoke it, he was speaking to the Jewish people sitting there at the Sermon on the Mount. It was a national call, Israel's national call to repentance and to turn back to the God of Abraham, Isaac, and Jacob through faith in the only one who could restore them. That's Jesus. That's why I've titled this message for the past 3 weeks, Israel's altar call. It's their altar call moment. That's what the Lord's Prayer is. In week one, we looked at the opening line, if you will, to the prayer, Our Father in heaven, hallowed be thy name. And we trace that language actually back to the prophet Ezekiel in Ezekiel chapter 36, where God promises to sanctify, that's what hallowed means, to sanctify his name among Israel and the nations by doing what? By restoring his people to the land physically and putting his spirit within them and vindicating his covenant faithfulness, God's covenant faithfulness before the entire world. In week two, we looked at your kingdom come, your will be done on earth as it is in heaven. And we said that the kingdom Jesus was praying for was both physical and spiritual in character, a full restoration of Israel as a nation and a people, the 12 tribes gathered, the Son of David reigning, that's Jesus, the Spirit poured out, everything the prophets in Amos, Micah, Ezekiel, and Jeremiah described all coming to fruition. And we said that the Lord's Prayer follows that same sequence as a prayer of salvation. You acknowledge God's holiness, you confess your need, and you cry out for his kingdom to replace your own. Israel's altar call, phrase by phrase, as we go through this amazing prayer. Well, today we arrive at the closing moment of this prayer, and I want to suggest to you that Jesus was not just drawing on the prophets when he taught in this prayer, but he was also reaching back even further, all the way back to the law of Moses, to one of the most remarkable and, quite honestly, misunderstood institutions in all of the Old Testament, and it's called the Year of Jubilee. So let's start in Leviticus chapter 25, where God is speaking to Moses on Mount Sinai, and he's laying out the rhythms, if you will, the rhythms by which the nation of Israel is to order its life while they were in the land. Every seventh year, according to the law, the land gets a Sabbath. There's no sowing, there's no pruning, there's no harvesting. The land rests, just like the people of Israel rest every seventh day on Sabbath. Well, the land gets a rest every 7 years. That means the Israelites would prepare for the Sabbath year, and whatever God provided naturally from the land, they could harvest, but they couldn't sow. They couldn't do that. They had to let the land rest. And then after seven cycles of seven, so seven times seven, if you know your math, is 49. So after 49 years, that 49th year is a Sabbath year, but then the following year, the 50th year, is declared the Year of Jubilee. The trumpet sounds, that's the shofar, the ram's horn. It blows across the entire land of Israel. And you know what happens? Everything resets. That's the point. Everything resets. Debts are canceled. Could you imagine your financial debts just wiped clean every 50 years? The slaves are freed. The land that was sold over the course of 49 years returns to its original family. And every Israelite who had fallen into poverty, who had lost his inheritance, who had sold himself into servitude just to survive, he goes home. He walks back to his ancestral land. He starts over. Whatever was lost, whatever was broken, whatever had been taken, it's restored. Now think about what God was doing in this institution. He was building into the very calendar of Israel a reoccurring picture of total restoration. Every 50 years, the nation of Israel presses a reset button. And that reset was not arbitrary. It went back to the original distribution of the land among the 12 tribes of Israel. Everything returned to the way God designed it to be at the very beginning. See, the Jubilee was not just economic policy. It was a biblical statement. God was saying, this land is mine. These people are mine, the people of Israel. No matter how far things drift, no matter how much is lost, there's a day coming when everything goes back to the way I intended it to be. Because a lot can change in 49 years. But here's where it gets prophetic. Because the prophets of Israel began to look at the Year of Jubilee as something much bigger. they began to understand that the rhythms God built into the calendar were shadows, pointers to a greater jubilee that was coming. A jubilee not just for one generation, but for the whole nation. Not just for 50 years of accumulated debt, but for centuries of exile, judgment, and broken covenants as well. A jubilee that would cancel the ultimate debt, free the ultimate captives, and restore Israel to her ultimate inheritance. And no one saw this more clearly than the prophet Isaiah. And that's why in the beginning of Isaiah 61, one of the most electrifying passages in the Hebrew Bible, God speaks through Isaiah and says this: "The Spirit of the Sovereign Lord is on me, because the Lord has anointed me to proclaim the good news to the poor. He has sent me to bind up the brokenhearted, to proclaim freedom for the captives, and to release from darkness for the prisoners, to proclaim the year of the Lord's favor." See, that's jubilee language. That's the sound of the shofar. That's the proclamation that debts are being canceled. Captives are being set free. The land is being restored. And Isaiah is saying there's a jubilee coming that will dwarf every jubilee that has ever gone before it. And the one who proclaims this will be the anointed one, anointed by the Spirit of the Sovereign Lord himself. Now, when you jump to Luke chapter 4, what's going on? Well, now you're in Luke chapter 4 and Jesus is in Nazareth. And he stands up and he opens the Torah to a passage that was supposed to be read that day. It's called the Haftarah, when they would read the prophets in the synagogue service. Jesus didn't pick this passage. It was providential. It landed on the very day that he was supposed to read this. And he stands up and he reads it, and they hand him the scroll, and he turns to Isaiah 61. And as he unrolls it, he finds this passage and he reads it aloud to the congregation. And then he rolls the scroll back up and he hands it to the attendant. He sits down and every eye is fixed on him. And you know what he says? "Today, this scripture is fulfilled in your hearing." He read Isaiah 61, the one I just read to you. And he's saying today, not someday or not eventually, today. Jesus is standing in that synagogue and announcing that he is the messianic agent of the great jubilee. He is the one Isaiah pointed to. He's the anointed one by the Spirit. He is here to proclaim the year of the Lord's favor. The shofar has sounded. The great reset has begun. And then, not long after, he teaches his disciples to pray the Lord's Prayer. And then suddenly, two phrases that we have always read in the past take on an entirely new depth. "Give us this day our daily bread, and forgive our debts." And when we come back, we're going to look at how these two aspects of the Lord's Prayer fit within the year of Jubilee. So stick around.
7: How we understand the Bible really matters. And a big part of that is how we view Israel in God's plan.
6: Yes, Steve, exactly. And Israel plays such an important role in the scriptures. And that's why at this year's Friends of Israel's Proclaim Conference, we're going to be looking at a biblical case for Zionism. We're going to be asking a crucial question. Why should Christians care about Israel today? Because see, how you view Israel actually impacts how you understand all of Scripture.
7: And I'm excited about this conference because it isn't just about current events or politics.
6: No, actually, it's all about God's promises. See, if God keeps his promises to Israel, we can trust him to keep his promises to us. And that's why this issue matters so deeply, not just for us here at Friends of Israel, but for every believer.
7: It truly comes down to knowing God rightly, knowing his word, and responding to what he loves.
6: And that's why we want you to join us as we study a biblical case for Zionism, July 17th and 18th in Winona Lake, Indiana, August 14th and 15th in Lancaster, Pennsylvania, or October 16th and 17th in Richmond, Virginia.
7: If you've missed those dates, don't fear. You can find out more about our Proclaim conferences and check those dates at foiradio.org. Again, that's foiradio.org.
6: Welcome back, everyone. We're going to take a look at "Give us this day our daily bread and forgive us our debts" from the Lord's Prayer in Matthew chapter 6. But we're connecting it back to Leviticus chapter 25, which is the year of Jubilee, when God resets and restores everything for the nation of Israel back to its original intent. Now, on the surface, this sounds like a very simple request for provision to say, "Give us this day our daily bread." You know, it's something that I read growing up before we would eat dinner. We would always say, "Give us this day our daily bread." And it really is that. It's a prayer for provision. You have to consider the context of the Jubilee. See, in the 50th year, Israel could not plant. They could not harvest. For two consecutive years, the Sabbath year and then the year of Jubilee, the land lay unworked, which means the people of Israel, if they were going to eat, were completely and utterly dependent on what God provided. Remember, they could go harvest what God naturally had allowed the land to produce, but they couldn't intentionally farm the land. They had to let it rest. And he had promised in Leviticus chapter 25 that the 6 years harvest would be enough for 3 years. But see, you had to trust that. You had to live by faith that what God gave you was enough. So when Jesus teaches his disciples to give us this day our daily bread, see, he was invoking that Leviticus 23 posture. He is calling Israel back to a Jubilee dependence on God, not the self-sufficiency of a nation that has forgotten its covenant, not the anxiety of a people scrambling under Roman occupation, trying to secure their own future, but the radical, daily, open-handed trust of a people who look to their Father in heaven to provide what they need one day at a time. This is the posture of restoration. And this is what it looks like to live as a people whose kingdom is not of this world, whose provision comes from the throne of heaven rather than from the systems of men. Give us this day our daily bread is not just a prayer for food. It's a declaration of dependence. It's Israel returning to the posture of the wilderness where every morning the manna appeared and every morning you had to trust that it would come again. And then there's forgive us our debts as we forgive our debtors. Debts, right at the heart of the Jubilee. In Leviticus 25, the cancellation of debts was not optional. It was commanded. When the shofar sounded, the debt was gone. The creditor did not get to decide. God declared the Jubilee and the debt was canceled. And the one who had lost his land, his home, his freedom, guess what? It was restored. He went back. He started over. And when Jesus builds debt forgiveness into the Lord's Prayer, he's not offering a general principle about being nice to people who owe you money. See, he's actually situating this prayer inside the Jubilee. He's saying to Israel, the great Jubilee has arrived. The year of the Lord's favor has been proclaimed. And part of entering into that Jubilee, part of receiving its benefits is becoming a Jubilee people, a people who release others as they themselves have been released, a people who forgive debts because their own debt, the massive, unpayable centuries debt of Israel's unfaithfulness can be canceled by what? The grace of God. And think about what Israel owed. Generations of broken covenant, generations of idolatry, injustice, rejection of the prophets. The debt was staggering. And here's Jesus standing in the middle of that history announcing that the Jubilee has come. The debt has been canceled. But, and this is the altar call here, you have to receive it. You have to repent. You have to turn. You have to come home. Because see, that's what the Jubilee required. The slaves didn't automatically walk free on Jubilee morning while sitting in his master's house doing nothing. No, he got up. He went home. The return was part of the restoration. The movement back toward the original inheritance was inseparable from the proclamation of freedom. And that is exactly what Jesus is inviting Israel to do. The entire Lord's Prayer, when you read it through the lens of Jubilee, is a portrait of a people turning back. First, they look up, our Father in heaven, sanctify your name, hallowed be your name. You are holy, I am not. Second, they look forward, your kingdom come, your will be done on earth as it is in heaven, which means restore what you promised. Let the original design break through. And third, they look to God for their daily need. Give us this day our daily bread. We are dependent on you. We trust you to provide, even when we can't provide for ourselves. And then finally, forgive us our debts. Cancel what we owe. Sound the shofar over our lives. Let the Jubilee come to us. Forgive us of our ultimate debt, which is what? Our sins. This is the altar call. This is the moment of return and restoration. And here's what I want you to see as we close out these 3 weeks together. The year of Jubilee was not just about Israel getting something. It was about Israel being restored to something. Restored to the land, restored to the family inheritance, restored to the original design of the 12 tribes, the covenant people, living in the place God gave them under the king God appointed, Jesus, filled with the spirit that God had promised. See, when Jesus proclaimed Jubilee in Luke 4, he's not just offering individuals a fresh start. He's announcing the beginning of Israel's national restoration. The kingdom is at hand. The debts can be canceled. The captives can go free. The land can be restored. Everything that was lost can come back. But Israel has to receive it. The nation has to repent. The people have to pray this prayer, not as words, but as a cry. A genuine, broken, faith-filled cry from a nation that finally acknowledges that God is holy, that his kingdom is better than any kingdom they could ever build for themselves, that they need his provision, they need his forgiveness, and that they are ready, finally ready, to come home. That's Israel's altar call. And that's what these 3 weeks have been building toward. And I want to speak to someone listening today. Because see, I believe this message is for more than just Israel in the first century. Every one of us has a Jubilee moment. Every one of us has a debt we can't pay, a captivity we cannot break, a long road home that we cannot walk on our own strength. And every one of us has a Father in heaven who has written the debt off, sounded the shofar, and is standing at the end of the road waiting for us to come back. Well, how does that happen? I want to share something. Repentance is the door, and the door is open. I pray that you would think about turning to the Lord. Maybe you've gone astray. Maybe you're looking for hope. I pray that you turn to the Lord and know our God is a God of restoration. And you can see all of that.

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0: We the Kingdom, Rescue Me. Are the kiddos out for summer? 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And maybe you would like to find out more about helping them stay active as far as reading goes. 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It's our summer reading program.
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3: 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It's Melody Time. 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
2: In 1961, Don Husted joined the Billy Graham evangelistic team as crusade organist, and he was a recognized leader in evangelical church music for six decades. 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
8: Three brothers in a fire, willing to die for their faith. 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And Daniel met a lion,

I'm not ashamed of the gospel. It's the power of God for the salvation of everyone who believes. And I've experienced that power in my own life. I hope you have too. Here's Peter Burton.

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